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0: to pressure Gates to, quote, re-engage with him. Ava Berger, NPR News.
1: President Trump signed a bill into law giving $70 billion to ICE and the Border Patrol today, enough to fund the agencies through the end of his term. It ends a nearly 6-month fight over Department of Homeland Security funding that began with shooting deaths of 2 U.S. citizens during Trump's immigration crackdown in Minneapolis. In Southern California, the FBI and the Environmental Protection Agency executed a search warrant today at an aerospace plant in Garden Grove. The investigation follows a major chemical scare last month that forced some 50,000 nearby residents to flee their homes, as Jill Replegal reports.
2: For several days over Memorial Day weekend, firefighters warned that a tank holding several thousand gallons of a toxic chemical known as MMA was in danger of exploding, with a potential blast zone that included surrounding neighborhoods. The chemical eventually stabilized. Here's First Assistant U.S. Attorney Bill Asaley.
3: Obviously, this was a huge case that had a big impact on the community, so we want the public to be assured that we're going to take this seriously.
2: He says the EPA and other federal agencies are looking into whether the company, GKN Aerospace, failed to take precautions to prevent the scare. For NPR News, I'm Jill Replegal in Garden Grove.
1: U.S. stocks fell today. The Nasdaq slid nearly 2%. This is NPR News.
4: This is JPR News. I'm Vanessa Finney. A heat wave is expected to hit this weekend, with temperatures climbing into the triple digits from Grants Pass to Redding. JPR's Jane Vaughn reports.
5: Temperatures will start rising Thursday, with an elevated heat risk hitting over the weekend in inland southwestern Oregon. Misty Furman is a meteorologist with the National Weather Service in Medford.
6: So it's really just kind of our first taste of summer coming our way. So we'll see. It'll be pretty close, if not into the triple digits for the valleys here, southwest Oregon, northern California. Get pretty close to that Sunday.
5: Furman urges caution, especially when swimming this weekend, because the shock of the cold water can be dangerous. Residents should also be careful if working outdoors and make sure they have enough water and shade. With the hot, dry weather, wildfires are also a concern, with fire danger in Jackson and Josephine counties increasing to moderate Thursday. Jane Vaughn, JPR News.
4: A bill advancing in the California legislature would require weight loss drugs like Ozempic to be covered for public employees. But officials at the largest health plan for those workers are pushing back, saying expanding that coverage would cost too much. CalPERS, the state pension fund and health plan, estimates the expansion could cost the state more than $180 million just in the first year. Even if the bill makes it to Governor Gavin Newsom's desk, the cost could still be an issue. Just last year, the state cut Medi-Cal coverage for weight loss drugs to save money. I'm Vanessa Finney for JPR News. We're streaming online at ijpr.org.
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9: Wednesday. It's All Things Considered from NPR News. I'm Mary Louise Kelly in Washington.
10: And I'm Elsa Chang in Culver City, California. Voters in Nevada, South Carolina, North Dakota, and Maine made their primary choices yesterday. That includes the high-profile Democratic Senate primary in Maine, where embattled oyster farmer Graham Plattner easily clinched the nomination. And President Trump's influence on the Republican Party continued to be on display. Joining us now with an update is NPR's Stephen Fowler. Hi, Stephen.
11: Hey there.
10: Hey. Okay, let's start with the Maine Senate primary. What does Plattner's victory, you think, say about the overall state of the Democratic Party? Like, how much can we actually glean?
11: I mean, it's not as much as what some Democrats and Republicans may want you to think.
10: Okay.
11: I mean, the seat is a must-win for both parties in their quest to control the Senate chamber after the midterms. And that zero-sum nature means there's perhaps a more forgiving lens that voters in Maine have for the myriad controversies around Plattner that have come up. Here's Plattner speaking last night at his victory party.
12: Redemption.

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2: 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I'm Vanessa Finney with your regional weather forecast. In the Southern Oregon Cascades and Siskiyous, clear skies expected tonight, along with a low around 37 degrees. Tomorrow's looking sunny with a high near 75. Clear tonight in Yreka with a low around 48. Sunny tomorrow with a high near 88. In Weed and Mount Shasta, clear tonight with a low around 48 degrees. Tomorrow sunny with a high near 85. In Redding and Red Bluff, clear and windy tonight with a low around 68. Tomorrow sunny with gusty winds and a high near 105 degrees. In the Klamath Basin, clear and windy tonight with a low near 40. Sunny tomorrow with a high near 83. Mostly clear tonight along the southern Oregon coast with a low around 52. Tomorrow sunny with a high near 68. On the northern California coast, mostly clear tonight as the low dips to about 51. Sunny tomorrow with a high near 60. In Roseburg and the Umpqua Basin, clear tonight with a low around 49. Sunny tomorrow with a high near 82. In Grants Pass, Medford, and Ashland, clear tonight with a low around 49, sunny tomorrow with a high near 90 degrees. 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
1: The World Cup is taking place across Mexico, the United States, and Canada. Mexico City's historic Estadio Azteca is hosting the opening match. More than 87,000 fans will watch Mexico and South Africa square off there. And the queen of Latin music, Shakira, is slated to perform. That story from La Ciudad de México tomorrow on Morning Edition from NPR News.
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3: I saw how dependent Somalia was on not only imported food, but also imported fertilizer coming out of the Strait of Hormuz. I realized that it was the perfect place to see up close this grave test of what one person put it to me as the post-aid era.
4: I'm Rachel Abrams. That's coming up on The Daily from The New York Times.
5: Live from NPR News in Culver City, California, I'm Dwayne Brown. Federal workers are being notified that they could soon be reclassified as at-will employees, making it easier to fire them. From WAMU, Jenny Abamu reports this comes after the president signed an order stripping protections from thousands of federal workers.
6: This month, federal workers started getting emails about a new job classification called Schedule Policy / Career. According to multiple employees at the National Institutes of Health in Maryland, all of whom requested anonymity because they feared retribution. One message reviewed by WAMU that went out to employees at the Department of Health and Human Services said notices about classification changes would be sent throughout the week. The classification change means the employee is at will and stripped of long-standing civil service protections. This follows a June 3rd executive order from President Trump. Federal unions are fighting the order in court. Employees say they're still waiting to learn how many federal workers are affected. For NPR News, I'm Jenny Abamu in Bethesda.
5: Some encouraging news today for U.S. automakers as an aluminum supplier is restarting production after 9 months of downtime. The Novelis plant supplies aluminum to Ford and other manufacturers, but a fire took it out of commission. Here's NPR's Camila Domonoski.
7: Novelis is the world's largest recycler of aluminum and the largest domestic supplier for U.S. auto plants. Last year, a crucial facility in New York caught fire twice. That put U.S. automakers in a tough spot, especially since President Trump has imposed tariffs on imported aluminum. Ford was particularly hard hit. The best-selling F-150 pickup has an aluminum body, and losing its key supplier cost Ford up to $2 billion. Tariffs on raw materials like aluminum are among multiple factors pushing up costs for automakers and, by extension, car buyers. Camila Domonoski, NPR News.
5: You are listening to NPR. OpenAI says Chinese-linked accounts use ChatGPT to fan online criticism of data centers here in the U.S. NPR's Shannon Bond with that story.
8: OpenAI says the accounts were likely run by a private Chinese tech company working for provincial government clients in China. Posing as Americans on social media, they posted AI-generated comments and images highlighting electricity costs associated with data centers. OpenAI's lead investigator, Ben Nimmo, says the campaign followed a familiar playbook.
9: This looks like a classic example of a foreign influence operation jumping onto the bandwagon of a genuine and pre-existing domestic debate and trying to manipulate it by using fake accounts posing as Americans.
8: OpenAI says the social media posts didn't get much traction, and it has banned the accounts from using ChatGPT. Shannon Bond, NPR News.
5: Court-appointed overseers have banned five law firms from handling any more NFL concussion-related injury cases involving a billion-dollar-plus settlement fund. Those law firms made millions by steering former players toward doctors willing to give them a Parkinson's diagnosis, whether they exhibited symptoms or not. The firms represented nearly 100 former players who sought payouts from the settlement for Parkinson's disease, with dozens of cases approved, totaling $95 million. Another big sell-off on Wall Street today. 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
13: From The New York Times, I'm Rachel Abrams, and this is The Daily. The war in Iran has had some visible consequences, like skyrocketing energy costs and higher gas prices. But the effects of this war are often far less obvious and much more serious for the world's most vulnerable people. Today, my colleague Peter Goodman tells us about what he learned on a recent trip to Somalia and why the system of global aid is no longer in a position to help. It's Wednesday, June 10th. A quick note about today's show. This episode contains scenes and descriptions that may be disturbing. Peter Goodman, welcome back to The Daily.
3: Thanks for having me.
13: So, Peter, we're now 101 days into the war with Iran, and we have talked a lot on the show about its effect on gas prices. But you cover global supply chains, which means that you've gone all over the world, you've reported on how something gets from point A to point B, and you have focused a lot on all the people who are affected in between. So for that reason, we wanted to ask you for your take on how the war has disrupted things all over the world in less visible ways.
3: Well, first of all, the price of energy goes so far beyond putting gas in your car, right? I mean, we've seen cooking fuel get scarce in India, in South America. We've seen the Philippines limit the hours that people can work in office buildings to limit the cost of air conditioning. We've seen helium, which is used by computer chip factories from Taiwan, get expensive and hard to secure. The ripple effects of this are almost infinite.
13: Reminds me of the butterfly effect. A butterfly flaps its wings in one place and you see a tidal wave in another.
3: Right. I mean, this particular butterfly is coming out of the Strait of Hormuz, which is the conduit for something like one-fifth of the world's oil supply and something like a third of major forms of fertilizer, which affects how much food that we can grow. And so the consequences of this particular flapping of wings are especially enormous. Mm-hmm. In addition to these kind of ripple effects, there are also significant issues of life and death. And that's what I've been focusing on. I've been looking at 60 or so countries that tend to suffer from malnutrition, even in the best of times. And every time there's a shock, we have reason to worry. And now we have a big reason to worry because the price of food and fertilizer is going up very quickly in many parts of the world. And we in wealthy countries decided to dismantle large parts of the international humanitarian relief system. This is the safety net that dates all the way back to the end of World War II. And then we in the United States and Israel decided to launch this war.
13: Mm-hmm. The aid cuts that you referred to, the U.S. aid cuts, of course, refer to USAID. We covered this on the show. That was something that happened very early on in the second Trump administration.
3: Yes. I mean, in addition, major European donors like the United Kingdom, like Germany, have also pulled back. And this is in part because the Trump administration has pressed European allies to spend more money on their own defense or financing NATO as opposed to, in the Trump view, just relying on the good graces and largesse of the United States. And so in London, in Berlin, major governments have also cut back significantly on overseas aid. And that has contributed to this picture. So now we're in a situation where we've got tremendous need for aid. We've got climate crises around the world. And yet we've seen international humanitarian relief drop from $43 billion in 2022 to $28 billion last year, and it's still coming down.
13: Do you feel like the U.S.'s allies looked at the cuts that the U.S. was making to USAID and thought, okay, well, if the U.S. is cutting it, we can cut it too? Like, do you think the U.S. almost gave our NATO allies permission to cut their own humanitarian programs?
3: Yes and no. I mean, look, the Nordic countries and the European Union as a bloc are still holding the line on overseas aid. And yet, the political appeal in many countries, and especially this one, the United States, of saying, hey, how about we solve problems at home instead of trying to save starving kids in some faraway place that I'll never visit? That has a lot of political punch.
13: Mm-hmm.
3: Now, I think it's important to remember that, you know, in addition to the humanitarian aims, it's also been an instrument of foreign policy. It's traditionally been about national security policy. And while it might be tempting to say, well, what do people in some faraway place have to do with the voter in Ohio or New Jersey or wherever? History tells us that when you leave tens of millions of people in a situation where they don't have enough food to eat and their already difficult lives become that much more traumatic, mm-hmm. that can play out a lot of different ways, but they're not good. First of all, you can end up with the mother of all migration crises.
13: Sure.
3: Now, I'm not here to fearmonger about immigration, but if your perspective is you don't want millions of people heading to the Darien Gap in Panama or streaming toward places like Greece and Turkey and on toward Northern Europe, well, you got to give a thought to what's going to happen mm-hmm. if you remove all of this aid and then add on an enormous crisis. People are not going to sit in their villages and starve.
13: Mm-hmm.
3: People are going to go to where they can better support their families. And the worse the crisis gets, the more likely that people will be on the move. It's also worth reminding people that, you know, Al-Shabaab, which is this Al-Qaeda-affiliated Islamist militia, is active in the Horn of Africa. And certainly trauma, like famine, provides recruits.
13: Mm-hmm.
3: It's another societal shock. And it's not tenable for the rest of the world to pretend that it's living in some sort of giant gated community.
13: Right.
3: You know, gated community as national security policy tends not to work very well.
13: Right.
3: So then I had a conversation with Mercy Corps, this American aid organization, and they suggested that I think about going to Somalia. A country that is especially susceptible to climate change, drought, because it's traditionally thought of as very difficult, dangerous. But they suggested that it would be possible. And as I saw how dependent Somalia was on not only imported food, but also imported fertilizer coming out of the Strait of Hormuz,
13: mm-hmm.
3: I realized that it was the perfect place to see up close this grave test of what one person put it to me as the post-aid era.
13: We'll be right back.
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13: Today on The Daily, the war in Iran has had some visible consequences, like skyrocketing energy costs and higher gas prices. But the effects of this war are often far less obvious and much more serious for the world's most vulnerable people. I'm Rachel Abrams. That's today on The Daily from The New York Times.
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15: 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I'm Vanessa Finney with your regional weather outlook. In the Southern Oregon Cascades and Siskiyous, clear skies expected tonight, along with a low around 37 degrees. Tomorrow's looking sunny with a high near 75. Clear tonight in Yreka with a low around 48. Sunny tomorrow with a high near 88. In Weed and Mount Shasta, clear tonight with a low around 48 degrees. Tomorrow sunny with a high near 85. In Redding and Red Bluff, clear and windy tonight with a low around 68. Tomorrow sunny with gusty winds and a high near 105 degrees. In the Klamath Basin, clear and windy tonight with a low near 40, sunny tomorrow with a high near 83. Mostly clear tonight along the southern Oregon coast with a low around 52. Tomorrow, sunny with a high near 68. On the northern California coast, mostly clear tonight as the low dips to about 51. Sunny tomorrow with a high near 60. In Roseburg and the Umpqua Basin, clear tonight with a low around 49. Sunny tomorrow with a high near 82. In Grants Pass, Medford, and Ashland, clear tonight with a low around 49. Sunny tomorrow with a high near 90 degrees. You're up to date on JPR. Stay tuned as The Daily continues, and have a great night.

0: I'm Rachel Abrams, and this is The Daily. My colleague Peter Goodman tells us about what he learned on a recent trip to Somalia and why the system of global aid is no longer in a position to help. A quick note about today's show. This episode contains scenes and descriptions that may be disturbing. Okay, so Peter, talk to us about your trip to Somalia. What did you find going on there?
1: Well, it's important to say right at the top that Somalia was already in a very precarious situation before the war started. There was a severe drought. There'd been several droughts in a row. These had devastated the food supply. You've got armed conflict. And then you've got these dramatic cuts to the aid system.
0: Mm-hmm.
1: So Somalia imports something like 70% of its food and 90% of its energy. And because so much shipping has been disrupted by the shutdown of the Strait of Hormuz and to a lesser extent, the Red Sea, you've got several weeks of delays getting supplies into ports in the Horn of Africa. And so the price of food and fuel has more than doubled since the war.
0: You're describing a series of cascading events that all could lead to these potentially catastrophic results. I want to go through them one by one. Let's start with the food situation.
1: Right. So in Mogadishu, which is the capital of Somalia, I went to a fish market. And there were these guys wielding machetes to hack sharks and tuna into steaks. I talked to a woman who was running a stand there, Fatuma Noor, and she was telling me that wholesale prices have gone up because the fishing boats can't afford to buy as much diesel as they used to, which means they can't go out to the deeper waters where the biggest fish are. Mm-hmm. They're staying closer to the shore, which is depleting the catch, which is limiting the supply of fish. So she has to pay more. And as a result, she has to charge her customers more. So her sales are down half. And she's actually worried about going bankrupt as a result of this.
0: What about the people who, even before the Iran war, could not afford to go to this market? What have they been doing since prices have only gone up?
1: Yeah, I mean, I talked to, I don't even know how many families who said, we don't know where our next meal is coming from. We're lucky if we can feed our children one meal a day. Lots of families are now subsisting on, you know, sorghum porridge with weeds that they're finding by riverbanks. And the drought is even eliminating that.
0: Mm.
1: This is the drought that existed before.
0: Mm-hmm.
1: But what struck me was how UNICEF, for one example, they're trucking water to drought-afflicted areas. Well, the price of trucking that water is much more expensive. So now that they're trucking less water, there are more people in need who can no longer stay in the places that used to be relying upon that water. They have to go move somewhere in search of aid in the places like the ones I visited in camps along the Ethiopian border.
0: So what did you see when you visited those camps? And what did the people there tell you?
1: Yeah, well, this was gutting. On my first day in the town of Dolo on the Ethiopian border, the sort of place where traditionally large international relief groups, World Food Program, UNICEF, have clustered, I met a family that had left a rural area where the drought had been particularly severe. It had killed their 50 head of cattle. That's their life savings. Mm-hmm. Once that's gone, they've got nothing. Meanwhile, the rivers have dried up. They can't grow any food. So they walked for 9 days.
0: Wow.
1: Carrying their 3-year-old daughter on their backs. And they get there to Dolo, and they discover that all of these international relief groups, almost all of them, have abandoned the area. There's no help. They were in disbelief, and they understood, like most of the people in these camps, they can't go back. They set up a tent alongside hundreds of others with some plastic sheeting that gets donated by some other people in the camp. They find some sticks, and they set up this shelter, and they're just waiting and hoping that some aid will return.
0: What you are describing is a mass starvation crisis in the making, if not already here. Can you talk a little bit about what treatment is available, and has that changed also as a result of the war?
1: Yeah, that's changed dramatically. I think maybe the most harrowing thing I saw, I was taken to a UNICEF ward of a hospital in Mogadishu where the most severe malnourishment cases were taken. This hospital has seen a doubling of cases in the last few months. This is since the disruptions of the war. I saw babies needing feeding tubes and oxygen to be kept alive.
2: Is this okay?
3: You don't
1: mind. And I talked through a translator with a mother who was sitting next to her 18-month-old baby boy leaning up alongside her.
4: So she said the river dried up, so they cannot cultivate.
1: And when her infant son couldn't hold down any food, she had to beg to get $24 to get her child to the city in a place where farm laborers are making a dollar a day. Mm. But here was the part of this that was most striking to me. The doctors there told me a third of these cases, they think, could have been avoided had these kids been assessed and treated earlier. Now, UNICEF has been forced to close 205 health and nutrition centers throughout Somalia.
0: Mm.
1: If those centers were still there, then a lot of these kids ending up in the hospital needing oxygen to breathe and feeding tubes to stay alive would be treated and assessed earlier, but that capacity has been dismantled.
0: Peter, you mentioned that Somalia was already facing a cascading series of crises even before the Iran war.
1: Right.
0: Do we have any way to quantify how much worse the humanitarian crisis has gotten?
1: Well, let me put it to you this way. In February, so this is before the impacts of the Iran war, the UN Food and Agriculture Organization warns that there are 6.5 million people in Somalia. That's about a third of the population that are suffering hunger at levels that are deemed an emergency. And early last year, the World Food Program, which is the largest source of food aid in the country, has funds to serve as many as 2 million people a month.
0: Mm-hmm.
1: Well, when I was there, this is late April, early May, they were down to funds that were adequate to serve 300,000 people a month, and that was going to run out at the end of June.
0: So from 2 million to 300,000 a month and no more come July.
1: Correct. And I actually got a snapshot of this aid running out in real time in Somalia. So I went to visit a World Food Program warehouse.
2: So this is 2 months supply.
5: Yeah, 2 months supply.
1: Okay. This is a place that felt like a fortress, you know, high walls, topped by barbed wire.
5: You're supplying the region basically with food.
1: And I walked through that facility with the director, Josephine Mouly. She showed me these 13 A-frame tents that normally would be full of food aid, and 12 of these 13 tents were empty.
0: Mm.
2: So we're in the one tent that actually does have some supplies, and
1: we went inside this one tent that was full, and there were these brown cartons.
2: Cardboard boxes stamped with the USAID logo and American flags. It says made in USA.
1: They were full of Plumpy Nut, which is this peanut-rich nutrient paste that's fed to malnourished children and pregnant and breastfeeding moms. And this was the last of it. There was nothing else in the pipeline.
5: Just up to June, July.
2: Right.
5: If we don't get any funding, we'll be dry completely. We can't respond.
1: It really brought home for me that these aid workers are now in a position where they're having to contemplate this surreal hierarchy of suffering where, you know, as one World Food Program official put it to me, we're deciding who lives today and who dies in 2 weeks.
0: Peter, how representative is what you saw in Somalia of the downstream effects of this war in the other countries that you have been focused on?
1: Well, look, Somalia goes into this crisis especially vulnerable, but it is very much representative in that the trajectory is the same. So in Sudan, which is widely considered the world's most dire humanitarian crisis at the moment, where you already have parts of the country in officially declared famine, Well, now in Port Sudan, the primary gateway for food aid in Sudan, you have stuff coming in weeks later. And then the head of UNICEF for Sudan told me it's difficult to get that stuff trucked to places that are stricken by famine because not only is the price of diesel so expensive, but the trucking companies are unwilling to take the risk of bringing their trucks into the hinterland because there are actual physical shortages of diesel fuel.
0: They're worried they're going to get stuck there.
1: They're worried they're going to get stuck there.
0: Peter, one of the things that we have talked about on this show a lot since the war began was that even if it ended tomorrow, even if the Strait of Hormuz opened tomorrow, enough damage has been done to energy infrastructure in the Persian Gulf that the disruptions to energy supplies could go on for years. And I wonder whether you foresee that same kind of more lasting disruption in the countries that we've talked about today.
1: Look, a lot of what we're talking about here will change people's lives forever. Now, will some of it return to normal when the strait reopens? Maybe some of it. Sure, fuel prices presumably will go back down. Fertilizer will be more available and food prices could come back down. And that could have a lot of benefit. But you have to look at things a little more expansively than that. I mean, again, think about the butterfly effect, all of the ripple effects that can't be undone in a few weeks or maybe even years. I mean, I went to a training program in Dolo in Somalia that used to be funded by USAID. It trained people to be seamstresses. And when I was there, they had no threat. They didn't have chemicals for their sewing machines, and enrollment had crashed. Now, this is not the most acutely needed sort of program if you're thinking about feeding people tomorrow, but it's vital in terms of building up some upward mobility. Think about that times a million. What I was seeing in Somalia was the product of a series of political decisions. You have hundreds of millions of people who, by dint of climate change, cuts to the aid system, the impacts of the war, are now in these sort of purgatory situations, and we're still at the beginning stages of it. There's a long way down to go from here.
0: Peter Goodman, thank you so much.
1: Thank you so much, Rachel.
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8: 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Music director Martin Micuth has curated an exciting new season beginning with an American Pops concert series August 22nd and 23rd in Medford and six Masterworks concerts featuring world-renowned soloists performing some of the most beloved orchestral music ever written. The Diamond Anniversary season will also showcase Raven in a solo piano recital in Ashland and the ever-popular Holiday Pops concert at OSF's Angus Bomer Theater. 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
10: Hello there, and welcome to Exploring Music. It's Bill McLaughlin here. We are listening to Mozart and Haydn string quartets this week. And today's the day we're going to turn to the young composer Mozart and see what he was doing all by himself before he came into contact with Haydn. One of the big differences between Haydn and Mozart was not so much their difference in age. Haydn was 24 years older. But I think much more important is the fact that Haydn was not much of a traveler. Born in a little town in Lower Austria, he'd lived in Vienna during those times he was in the St. Stephen's Choir. And then he worked in Vienna and at the estate of the Esterházys. And while their estate was in Hungary, it was still part of Austria. Whereas Mozart was quite a traveler. He made his first tour when he was 6 years old, went to Munich and Vienna, and then when he was seven, in the year 1763, he and his father embarked on a big tour, a really big tour. They went to Germany, then Brussels and Paris and Versailles, and then on to London, spent quite a lot of time there, came back to Amsterdam, Paris once again, Dijon, Lyon, went to Geneva, Bern, Zurich, and finally back to Salzburg, 3.5 years later. When he left, he was 7 years old. When he came back, he was nearly 11. And that set the pattern for Mozart. So it shouldn't be a surprise to discover that Mozart wrote his first string quartet while he was on the road. The year was 1770. He and his pop had been on the road for about, a month and a half there. And they were in Italy, in a little town about 20 miles from Milan called Lodi. This piece of music we're going to hear is called the Lodi Quartet. Mozart composed it on the evening of March 15th, 1770. He was 14 years old. Let's listen to the first movement.

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0: Ray Vaughan Williams, The Serenade to Music, performed by the London Philharmonic, Vernon Handley on the podium. It's The Crimes of Edvard Grieg coming up next.
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1: After hearing this sonata by Edvard Grieg, a fellow composer accused him of being an optimist. Gasp! The direct quote was that the music was the work of a youth who has seen only the sunny side of life. Despite this, it does get a little dark in spots. Here's the Violin Sonata, number 1.

0: Violinist Johan Dalin with pianist Christian Ihl Hadland performing the Violin Sonata No. 1 by Edvard Grieg. It's a winged victory for the Sullen coming up next.
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1: American composer Dustin O'Halloran of Phoenix, Arizona, writes, "The occasional film and TV soundtrack picked up an Emmy a few years ago. He also releases music as one half of a duo called A Winged Victory for the Sullen, or AWVFTS for short. They played the Royal Albert Hall as part of the BBC Proms back in 2015. Here is O'Halloran's piece Spiritus Naturae Aeternus, performed by the Reykjavik Silver Choir and the Budapest Art Orchestra.

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0: Marek Yanofsky, leading the Radio Philharmonic Orchestra of France, a piece by Vincent Dandy called Summer Day on the Mountain. A little summer night music coming up next.
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1: 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Music director Martin Micute has curated an exciting new season beginning with an American Pops concert series August 22nd and 23rd in Medford and six Masterworks concerts featuring world-renowned soloists performing some of the most beloved orchestral music ever written. The Diamond Anniversary season will also showcase Raven in a solo piano recital in Ashland and the ever-popular Holiday Pops concert at OSF's Angus Bomer Theater. 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
3: If within yourself you find no reasons for joy, then look at others. Go among the people. See how they can enjoy themselves, surrendering themselves wholeheartedly to joyful feelings. Tchaikovsky wrote those words, and he was writing them about this movement from one of his symphonies. He wanted it to sound like a simple celebration. Lots of people getting together to spread joy just for the joy of it. I'm Aaron Kane. The Symphony No. 4 by Tchaikovsky is tonight's global encore, and you will hear all of it in just a moment.

0: A performance from the NRK Radio Concert Hall in Oslo, Norway. That was the Norwegian Radio Orchestra, conducted by Holly Yun Cho, with the Symphony No. 4 by Tchaikovsky.
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1: There are some movies that you remember mostly for music used in the movie, which is not a bad thing, no judgment against the movie itself. But Pieces of Dreams, the film from 1970, that might be one such movie. Its title track by composer Michel Legrand was certainly a chart topper at the time. And here it is, played by pianist Laura Downes.

0: The Joyous Isle by Claude Debussy. That was the Lyon National Orchestra, conducted by Euan Merkel.
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0: Czech composer Josef Suk had a very rich musical education. He had several excellent teachers. Probably his best-known teacher was Antonín Dvořák, and Suk was said to be one of Dvořák's favorite pupils. But while Suk was studying with him, Dvořák did notice that a lot of the music Suk was composing was a bit melancholy. So Dvořák told his student, "Say, why don't you try lightening things up a bit? How about you write something that's more cheerful this time?" So Josef Suk composed this serenade for strings. I'm Aaron Kane. Get in touch with your cheerful side with Suk's Serenade for Strings this hour.

0: music with a real sense of place there. That was The Impressions of the Ardennes by Belgian composer Joseph Jongen, played by the National Orchestra of Belgium, conducted by Roman Kaufmann.
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0: Joaquin Turina is one of a handful of Spanish composers from the early 20th century who spent a lot of their time in France. Turina was born in Seville, but he spent a lot of his formative years as a composer in Paris, and he took in quite a bit of the musical styles of Paris while still hanging on to his own style from Spain. He's known for his operas, chamber music, songs, but also for his piano music and guitar music. Here is a toccata and fugue, played neither on piano nor guitar, played on harp by Katrina Sederkenyi.

0: Jerzy Belonovic conducted the strings of the Czech Philharmonic Orchestra. That was the Serenade for Strings by Josef Suk.
1: 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Daryl Grant brings songs for the soul to the OIMB Boathouse. 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The Gothard Sisters Celtic Trio returns to Shoreacre State Park. Martin Mikut and the Festival Orchestra present compositions related to the Earth and planets with soloists Martin Kuskman Bassoon and Terry Longshore Percussion. 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
0: Longing, sorrow, humor, aspiration. William Grant Still wrote those words in a notebook. They're his alternate titles for each of the four movements of his first symphony. And they're all words that describe what it must have been like for him as an African-American composer in the 1930s. Longing, sorrow, humor, aspiration. William Grant Still felt it all and put it all into his Symphony No. 1. It's coming up this hour.

0: Members of Tafelmusik, led by Jean Lamont, that was the Octet No. 4 in G major, the Notturno, by Luigi Boccherini.
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1: I'm Aaron Kane, and I'm not completely sure, but I believe Märchen Erzählungen translates more or less to fairy tale narrations, and it's not the only piece of music by Robert Schumann that has to do with fairy tales. And in none of those pieces did he indicate which fairy tales he was writing music about. I suppose that's for us to decide.

0: The Symphony No. 1 by William Grant Still, performed there by the London Symphony Orchestra, conducted by Paul Freeman.
1: 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Tickets and the complete Chamber Music Northwest Summer Festival schedule at cmnw.org.
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0: Singers have a special relationship with Franz Schubert. Kind of like how foodies have a special relationship with the grocery store. There's just so much to choose from. More than 600 songs. And those are just the ones Schubert wrote for voice and piano. Many of the things Schubert wrote for instruments, or just one instrument, were also clearly songs. Like this movement from his piano sonata in B major. I'm Aaron Kane. You'll hear the whole thing, including the bits that really sing, later this hour.

0: A suite of music from the motion picture soundtrack to Philomena music of Alexandre Desplat, played there by the studio orchestra with Alexandre Desplat conducting.
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1: I'm Aaron Kane. It's great to be with you. Music is something so important for humanity, and it is different from what words do. Where the words end, the music starts. Now, I didn't come up with that. Pianist Mitsuko Uchida came up with that when she was asked about playing the music of Franz Schubert. Here she is playing Schubert's Piano Sonata in B, Opus 147.

0: The Hymn and Fuguing Tune No. 10 by Henry Cowell, featuring oboist Celia Nicklin, with the Academy of St. Martin in the Fields, conducted by Neville Mariner.
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0: It was 1914, and the First World War had just begun. When Ralph Vaughan Williams sat by the sea in southern England, writing this music. He was inspired by a poem about a skylark singing an almost impossibly beautiful song. As he sat by the sea jotting down musical notes, a young boy spotted Vaughan Williams and thought he was writing a secret code. The boy informed a police officer, and the composer was arrested on suspicion of being a German spy. But only for an hour or two, the misunderstanding was resolved, and Vaughan Williams was free to finish The Lark Ascending. It's coming your way this hour. We'll start this hour with a tango by the master of the tango, Astor Piazzolla. This is his tango number 2.

0: Sounds of the Forest by Sofia Gubaidulina, played there by flutist Alexa Still and pianist Stephen Gosling.
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1: In 1778, at the same time colonists in America were fighting for their independence, Mozart was fighting for his in a way. We have to remember that Mozart never got a stable full-time job. He was always looking for a better appointment, and one of the places he looked for one and didn't find one, unfortunately, was in Paris. He was there with his mother trying to get a job there, and one of the ways he did that was to write music and perform it for Parisian audiences. Mozart didn't think much of the Parisian audiences, but they did like this symphony, Mozart Symphony No. 31, the Paris Symphony. It's played here by the London Mozart Players, led by Jane Glover.

0: The Royal Philharmonic Orchestra, conducted by Barry Wordsworth and featuring violinist Janine Jansen there. That was The Lark Ascending by Ralph Vaughan Williams.
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0: The de Havilland Comet, the world's first commercial jet airplane. Composer Avril Coleridge Taylor was a passenger on its first flight. Imagine being on board the first jet airliner. What an experience! Avril Coleridge Taylor was trying to document that experience by composing this music right there on the plane to show how thrilling air travel can be. I'm Aaron Kane. The Comet Prelude by Avril Coleridge Taylor departs in 15 minutes.

0: Music written for the de Havilland Comet, England's first commercial jetliner. Music of Avril Coleridge Taylor. The Comet Prelude, played there by the BBC Philharmonic Orchestra, conducted by John Andrews.
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0: John Wallace, the trumpet soloist there with the Philharmonia Orchestra, conducted by Christopher Warren Green. That was the Trumpet Concerto in E-flat major by Joseph Haydn. Well, it's morning, so let's finish the hour with the Morning Star in a minute.
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1: Here's music by one of America's first classical guitarists, Justin Holland. He was a teacher, too. Holland's Method, published in 1876, an important manual for guitar instruction that is still used today. Here is guitarist Michael Vasconis playing Morning Star Waltz by Justin Holland.

0: Morning Star Waltz by Justin Holland, played there by guitarist Michael Vascones. I'm Aaron Kane. Good morning, and thanks for listening.
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3: In the olden times, instruments were interchangeable. Take this harp concerto by Handel. Although it bears the name of the heavenly instrument, it was probably composed for organ. Outside the chamber setting, a harp would not have projected as well, obviously. Luckily then, as now, the concerto is well suited to either. As it happens, I have an actual harpist doing the honors, Maxine Eilander, and a harp concerto by George Friedrich Handel. On the way this morning, I'm Kevin O'Connor. Good morning.

0: Sonatina number 2, Happy Workshop, second movement. That from Richard Strauss there, and Michael Collins was conducting the London Winds. A name you might not know if you're strictly into classical composers, but this fellow was known at least as much for his film work. And we'll have something coming up from Spellbound. Yeah, Hitchcock. Might not be who you're thinking of. And then there's The Lark and The Clear Air, some nice traditional Irish music on the way as well.
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1: 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Miklos Rocha, despite composing music for over 100 films and winning major awards, he used to jokingly refer to his career as a double life. He was a rigorously trained classical composer who studied at the Leipzig Conservatory in Germany. He preferred to compose symphonic and chamber music, only entering the film industry as a practical way to make a living. His score for Alfred Hitchcock's Spellbound, 1945, is a masterpiece of film music, and incidentally, it's best known for pioneering the use of the eerie theremin.

0: Love that harp played there by Maxine Eilander, Seattle Baroque Orchestra backing, and Stephen Stubbs was at the helm there, Harp Concerto by George Friedrich Handel.
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1: 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My name's Dave Jackson. Morning Edition continues after a look at today's weather. It isn't summer yet, although the temperatures seem to think it might be. In the Cascades and Siskiyou, it should be sunny today with highs in the mid-70s. In Yreka, sunshine with highs near 88. Wheaton, Mount Shasta should be sunny, the high 85. For Redding and Red Bluff, sun and gusty winds, highs near 105. For the Klamath Basin, sunshine with a high near 83. Along the southern Oregon coast, clear with a high near 68. For the northern California coast, sunshine, the high 60. In Roseburg and the Umpqua Basin, expect sunshine with a high near 82. And for Grants Pass, Medford and Ashland, sunny day with highs near 90. For more details on the weather, visit us at ijpr.org. 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
1: It's been a big year for the global girl group Cat's Eye, from viral songs and dances to awards and a memorable Coachella performance. But it hasn't been all smooth sailing.
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3: JPR is a community service of Southern Oregon University. SOU is a student-centered university that delivers high-value, personalized education in a supportive community, preparing students for meaningful careers and lifelong impact.

We started off this morning with a rousing set of Hungarian dances of Johannes Brahms with Seiji Ozawa leading the Saitokainen Orchestra on First Concert. Good morning and welcome to your Thursday. It's the 11th of June. I'm Valerie Ng, your host for the program, and we'll be hearing more from Brahms later this morning during the program, a piece that Brahms composed in the summer of 1864 for a princess. It's a piece of chamber music that you'll hear during the 11 o'clock hour, but also we've got some Spanish and Portuguese music to listen to today. Some birthday or two to celebrate. And we'll hear music from all over the world, not just Spain and Portugal, but also France and a few other places as well. Coming up in just a little bit, we'll hear the work of Jean-Baptiste Lully, but right now we turn to a performance from Jordi Savall, Tone Copeman, and a few other members in their ensemble performing a canzone of Bartolomé de Selma y Salaverde.

Some Baroque music from Spain, from Jordi Savall and Tone Copeman, in that performance of a canzone of Bartolomé de Selma y Salaverde, who was born around the year 1638. We'll jump a few centuries into the future from that time period for music of Claude Debussy in just a moment, and also Jean-Baptiste Lully. That's just around the corner, right before a look at the weather forecast here on JPR. 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Here's Claude Debussy's Rhapsody for English Horn, the world premiere recording, actually, of that particular piece of music with Nicholas Daniel and Julius Drake.

Nicholas Daniel and Julius Drake with the world premiere recording of Claude Debussy's Rhapsody for English Horn on JPR. It's 25 minutes after 8 o'clock. A look at the weather forecast is coming up right after we hear music of Jean-Baptiste Lully right here on JPR. This is Carousel, performed by Elizabeth Walfish and the Raglan Baroque Players.

0: That was music of Jean-Baptiste Lully, Carousel, performed by the Raglan Baroque Players on JPR. Taking a look at the weather forecast, looks like sunshine today and tomorrow. However, if you're around Northern California, prick up your ears because there's a red flag warning in some spots throughout the day. In the Southern Oregon Cascades and Siskiyous, a high of 75 today and 76 on Friday. Tonight, clear, a low of 41. For Yreka, sunny and 88 today, 90 the high tomorrow, and clear this evening with a low of 52. For Weed and Mount Shasta, sunny and 85 today, 88 tomorrow, and clear this evening, a low of 53. Now, Redding and Red Bluff, this is where there's a red flag warning throughout the day until about 5 p.m. Looks like gusty winds up to 40 miles an hour and a high of 105 degrees today and tomorrow. Mostly clear tonight and a low of 71. For the Klamath Basin, a high of 83 today with sunshine. Clear and 49 tonight and then a high of 86 tomorrow. For the Southern Oregon coast, sunny and 68 today, 70 on Friday. And tonight, mostly clear, a low of 54. For the Northern California coastline, sunny today and tomorrow with a high of 60 this afternoon, 62 on Friday, and tonight clear, a low of 52. For Roseburg and the Umpqua Basin, sunny and 82 today, tomorrow 83, and clear skies tonight with a low of 53. And for Grants Pass, Medford, and Ashland, sunny today and Friday as well with a high of 90 this afternoon, 91 on Friday, and mostly clear this evening with a low of 54 degrees. Coming up in just a moment, you'll hear a piece from a Canadian composer based on some traditional slave songs.
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0: Now, R. Nathaniel Dett was born in Canada, but he descended from escaped slaves from the United States, and he ended up writing music based on some of the traditional slave songs that were sung on those plantations. This is Cinnamon Grove, a suite for piano composed in 1928.

0: That was Cinnamon Grove, a piano suite composed by a Canadian, the son of former slaves who escaped and went north. R. Nathaniel Dett, born in 1882. He wrote that in 1928. It was performed by Phoenix Park Kim. It's about 10 minutes away from 9 o'clock. Coming up next, we'll hear the work of a composer who was born in this city, where next month they'll be celebrating a festival with the Running of the Bulls.
1: 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Refreshments from Nilofer Ichaparia's book My Bombay Kitchen will be served. Hill Station, in the Ashland Railroad District on the corner of 4th and A Street. Details at hillstationashland.com.
0: Well, I said we'd be traveling to Spain and Portugal today. We're going to Spain right now to Pamplona, where Pablo de Sarasate was born in 1844. And then a little bit we'll be heading off to Portugal to celebrate the birthday of another composer. Pablo de Sarasate, though, wrote this piece based on music from Scotland. This is the Scottish Airs, Tianhua Yang on violin, and the Navarra Symphony Orchestra.

0: I don't believe Pablo de Sarasate ever went to Scotland. In fact, neither did Max Brook until after he had written his Scottish fantasy that he dedicated to Sarasate. And I think it was following that that Sarasate wrote his own set of Scottish airs. That was Tianwei Yang on violin and the Navarra Symphony Orchestra from the region of his hometown, Pamplona, Spain. Coming up in just a moment, though, we'll travel a little further west to Portugal to celebrate the birthday of Carlos Seixas on First Concert. JPR recognizes the nonprofit community support of BRIT. BRIT and JPR present the BRIT Festival Orchestra season starting Thursday, June 18th through Friday, July 3rd at the BRIT Pavilion in Jacksonville. 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It's the BRIT Festival Orchestra in concert June 18th through July 3rd. 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
0: It's 2 minutes after 9 o'clock. Thanks so much for listening to First Concert this morning on JPR. I'm Valerie Ng, here until noon. Following that, AJ McCalla will be here this afternoon, and Valerie Kaler will be in from 2 until 4. On that program this afternoon, pianist and composer Stephen Huff took a 20-year break from composing until a nudge from John Corigliano brought him back to the page. Now, Huff says he's abandoned the pressure to be perfect, writing nonstop for the pure joy of creating. We'll get to hear him perform his 2019 Partita on Performance Today this afternoon, recorded live at Spivey Hall in Morrow, Georgia. And Valerie Kaler will also take us to Paris, France, to hear the world premiere of a flute concerto on today's show. That's from 2 until 4. And we'll hear a work for flute and harp in just a little bit from a French composer. But first, we're celebrating the birthday of Portuguese composer Carlos Seixas. Now, José Antonio Carlos de Seixas, who was born on today's date in 1704. He was born in Coimbra and was surrounded by music as a little kid. His father was an organist at the cathedral there. There was a monastery there that gave him opportunity for a lot of musical training. And as happened a lot in the world at that time, when his father passed away in 1718, he was just 13 or 14 years old at the time, he succeeded his father as the cathedral organist. Again, he was just like 13 years old. He ended up going to work for the royal family in Lisbon in 1720. Again, he's still only like 15 years old, as the court organist and harpsichordist. We're going to hear a sinfonia in B flat that Seixas composed to celebrate his birthday. Here's the Algarve Orchestra, led by Alvaro Casuto on JPR.

0: That was a sinfonia composed by Portuguese Carlos Seixas, who celebrates a birthday today, born on the 11th of June, 1704. It's 13 minutes past 9 o'clock. That performance, by the way, came from the Algarve Orchestra, led by Alvaro Casuto. Coming up in a little while, after we take a look at the weather forecast, we'll hear a set of variations on a theme by Tchaikovsky from Anton Arensky, and in just a moment, a sonata for flute and harp from Jean-Baptiste Krumpholz.
1: 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Tickets and information about this season's performances are available online at oca.sou.edu and through the OCA box office by calling 541-552-6348.
0: There's a rumor that Jean-Baptiste Krumpholz's wife ran off, eloping to London with another composer, Jan Ladislav Dušek. Although, you know, it's just a rumor. We don't know the true story, but we do know that he ended up completely destroyed by her leaving him, which she did, and he jumped off of a bridge into the Seine in Paris and drowned at when he was in his mid-40s. He was a Czech composer, born in Želenice, but he ended up moving to Paris, and he wrote a lot of music for his wife, who was a harpist, as he was himself. Here is a sonata that Krumpholz composed for flute and harp, with Wayne Hedrick on flute, Hyun Chung Bennett on harp.

0: That was a sonata for flute and harp of Jean-Baptiste Krumpholz with Wayne Hedrick on flute, Hyun Chung Bennett at the harp. It's just about 9:30, and coming up in just a couple of minutes, you'll get to hear the work of Anton Arensky, but it's based on Tchaikovsky. Also, we'll hear a work from Reichsgraf Moritz von Lichnowsky and an American symphony from Kevin Putz that's based on some indigenous melodies. We've got a look at the weather forecast right now, though, on JPR. Looks like there's a lot of sunshine and warmer temperatures today and tomorrow around the entire listening area. And there's a red flag warning for Shasta and Tehama counties due to some high winds and high temperatures. In the Southern Oregon Cascades and Siskiyous, a high of 75 today, 76 tomorrow, clear and 41 tonight. For Yreka, 88 the high today and 90 tomorrow, a low of 52 tonight. For Weed and Mount Shasta, 85 the high today and 88 on Friday, clear and 53 this evening. For Redding and Red Bluff, that red flag warning is in effect today until at least 5 p.m. Expect temperatures to hit about 105 degrees today and tomorrow, and gusty winds up to 40 miles an hour. So please be careful and keep your guard up. 71 for the low tonight with clear skies there. For the Klamath Basin, sunny and 83 tomorrow, 86, or today that is 83, 86 tomorrow, and tonight 49 and clear. For the Southern Oregon coast, 68 for the high today and 70 tomorrow. Tonight, clear and a low of 54. For the Northern California coastline, a high of 60 this afternoon and 62 this evening, clear and 52 tonight. For Roseburg and the Umpqua Basin, sunny and 82 today, 83 tomorrow, clear and 53 this evening. And for the Rogue Valley, a high of 90 today, 91 on Friday, and mostly clear tonight with a low of 54. 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
0: Here's Anton Arensky's Variations on a Theme by Tchaikovsky. Carrie Stratton conducts the Moscow Symphony Orchestra on First Concert.

That was Anton Arensky's Variations on a Theme by Tchaikovsky, with a performance from Kerry Stratton and the Moscow Symphony Orchestra on JPR. It's 9:47. Coming up on the program this morning, we've got works by George Onslow, Johannes Brahms, and American living composer Kevin Putz, that's based on Mission San Juan. But right now we turn to a piece written by a man of royalty. This is the Reichsgraf Moritz von Lichnowsky's 7 Variations for Piano on a Theme by Paisiello with the Consortium Classicum.

0: That was a performance of seven variations for piano about a theme by Giovanni Paisiello from the Reichsgraf Moritz von Lichnowsky. It's 9:58 coming up in just a minute or so. We'll get to hear a contemporary symphony of American composer Kevin Putz right here on First Concert. 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The 56th festival features over 70 chamber musicians from around the globe, from piano and voice to winds and strings, converging in Portland and bringing dozens of classic, new, and rarely performed masterpieces to life. The season celebrates music traditions that have shaped the music that inspires us. This summer's lineup of performances transcends cultural, geographical, and political borders. Tickets and the complete Chamber Music Northwest Summer Festival schedule at cmnw.org.
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0: It's just about 10 o'clock. You're listening to JPR. I'm Valerie Ng, your host for First Concert. Right now we're going to turn to a piece that was composed by American living composer Kevin Putz, who said that for about 25 years, a man named Howard Hanson, no relation to the composer, was an every year attendee of the Cabrillo Festival of Contemporary Music. And Kevin Putz was there a lot. I think he was there the year that I attended, in fact. And he commissioned Kevin to compose a work as a gift to his wife, Carrie. And one of the things that was very dear to Hanson's heart was the Mission San Juan. That would be San Juan Batista. And so he asked him to write a piece that incorporated some of the history of the mission, which has often been called the mission of music, and also has a lot of indigenous history behind it. And so Kevin kind of composed these movements to incorporate his musical interpretation of the history and some indigenous melodies as well. Here is the Symphony No. 4 from Mission San Juan, with Marin Alsop leading the Baltimore Symphony Orchestra.

The Symphony No. 4 of Kevin Putz from Mission San Juan, written in 2007 and performed there by the Baltimore Symphony Orchestra, led by Maren Alsop. It's almost 10:30. We'll hear a cello sonata of George Onslow in a bit and Bach in just a moment. When you're traveling within the JPR service area and want to stay tuned, check out the Listen tab at ijpr.org. You'll find a complete listing of all JPR stations in the region, from Mendocino to Eugene and Langlois to Lakeview. JPR is there with programming that keeps you at home, no matter where you are. It's just a bit of Bach that you get to hear right now with a performance from The Art of the Fugue. Here's Andrew Rangel at the piano on JPR.

That was the work of Bach, performed by Andrew Rangel on JPR's Classics and News Service. It's 10:34. Coming up in just a moment, a cello sonata from 18th century composer George Onslow. The Brit Festival Orchestra will be presenting its 64th season this month and in the beginning of July as well, with 8 opportunities to gather on the hill in Jacksonville under the stars of Southern Oregon with the BFO and music director Norman Wynn for live classical performances and world-class soloists. Performances begin Thursday, the 18th of June. Olga Kern will be there with Rachmaninoff, but they'll also be performing 2 Czech masterpieces, Smetana's Moldau and Dvorak's Symphony from the New World. Saturday and Sunday, the BFO will perform John Williams' Grammy-winning score to The Empire Strikes Back as the film plays on the big screen. I understand that reserved seats are sold out for those performances, but a lot of lawn tickets are still available. The whole family could have a picnic and enjoy that. And speaking of picnics, on Tuesday the 23rd, friends, family, Brit alumni, and the community will be gathering to enjoy a picnic dinner, share memories, and celebrate the legacy of festival founder John Trudeau before enjoying a special BFO evening rehearsal. On Thursday, the 25th, Pulitzer Prize winner Gabriella Lanefranc will be unveiling the world premiere of a new work. And as the stars come out, the BFO will perform Gustav Holst's The Planets. On Saturday, the 27th, straight from the Metropolitan Opera stage, soprano Janai Brueger's voice will soar with Samuel Barber's Knoxville Summer of 1915, and the BFO will bring the sounds of summer alive with Beethoven's Pastoral Symphony. On Thursday, the 2nd of July, genre-breaking trio Time for Three will perform Kevin Putz's, the composer whose symphony we just heard a few minutes ago. They'll perform his Grammy-winning Contact, and the BFO will perform Mozart's final symphony, Jupiter. And on Friday, the 3rd of July, the BFO season finale features Copland's Third Symphony, and violinist William Hagen is the star of Max Richter's reimagined version of Vivaldi's The Four Seasons. JPR is a proud sponsor of the Brit Festival Orchestra season. Tickets and more information about the season can be found at britfest.org. And stay tuned, because we'll be giving away tickets to a lot of these performances in the coming weeks right here on JPR. 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With a sonata of George Onslow, here's Maria Kliegel and Nina Tischmann.

0: 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The Diamond Anniversary season will also showcase Raven in a solo piano recital in Ashland and the ever-popular Holiday Pops concert at OSF's Angus Bomer Theater. 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
2: It's a minute after 11 o'clock. You're listening to Jefferson Public Radio. I'm Valerie Ng, your host for First Concert, here for one more hour. And right now we're going to hear a piece of music that Johannes Brahms composed in the summer of 1864, his piano quintet in F minor. It was a piece that's often been called the crown of his chamber music, which is appropriate since he wrote it and dedicated it to the Princess Anna of Hesse. And he didn't publish it until the following year, and he actually began it as a string quintet, but he wrote one instead in 1862, and then he decided to transcribe it into a quintet. Well, transcribe the quintet into a sonata for two pianos, and then he destroyed the original one, and then finally turned it into a piano quintet, and premiered it in 1868, so not until 4 years after he wrote it. Here is that piano quintet for piano, two violins, viola, and cello in F minor with Maurizio Pollini and the Quartetto Italiano.

0: That was Maurizio Pollini at the piano in the Quartetto Italiano with Brahms' his piano quintet, Opus 34. It's 11:47. We'll hear music of Giuseppe Tartini and then an NPR news update, followed by Siskiyou Music Hall, hosted by A.J. McCalla, coming up this afternoon. He'll have music of Tommaso Albinoni, Richard Strauss, and that's not the only Strauss you'll hear from on Siskiyou Music Hall this afternoon. That's coming up in about 10-15 minutes here on JPR.
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0: I'm Valerie Ng. Thanks so much for joining me this morning for First Concert. I'll be in tomorrow at 8 o'clock, bright and early, once again. I'll leave you today, though, with a concerto of Giuseppe Tartini from the Cappella Accademica of Frankfurt.

0: JPR recognizes the nonprofit community support of the Oregon Coast Music Festival. The 2026 festival opens July 11th with the Bay Area Concert Band. Daryl Grant brings songs for the soul to the OIMB Boathouse. The Hales Center at SWOC features local and regional artists Dachi Gregory, Rachel Palin, and Swingin' in the Rain Big Band. The Gothard Sisters Celtic Trio returns to Shoreacre State Park. Martin Mikut and the Festival Orchestra present compositions related to the Earth and planets with soloists Martin Kuskman bassoon and Terry Longshore percussion. Pops conductor Adam Stern explores music inspired by myths and fables. Tickets and details at OregonCoastMusic.org or 541-267-0938.
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2: Live from NPR News, I'm Lakshmi Singh. President Trump says there will be no U.S. strikes on Iran tonight. On social media, Trump says he called off operations and that a peace deal is imminent. NPR's Daniel Kurtzleben has more on this latest salvo in a series of whiplash proclamations from the president.
3: Just hours ago, President Trump had said the U.S. would hit Iran, quote, very hard. But now in a post on social media, Trump says he's canceled the strikes as a result of talks with Iran. He wrote, quote, discussions and final points have been, in both concept and great detail, approved by all parties involved. He added that the U.S.'s naval blockade of Iran will remain in effect until an agreement is signed. This week, the U.S. and Iran traded strikes after a U.S. helicopter was downed near the Strait of Hormuz. Trump has announced several times that a peace deal in the war was imminent, only for it not to materialize. Danielle Kurtzleben, NPR News, The White House.
2: President Trump says he's nominating former Securities and Exchange Commission Chairman Jay Clayton to be the next Director of National Intelligence. If confirmed, he would replace acting DNI Bill Pulte, whose selection drew protests on Capitol Hill. The DNI position is entangled in efforts to reauthorize a key intelligence gathering tool known as FISA Section 702, which is set to expire tomorrow, that could limit U.S. abilities to monitor for potential security threats, just as the U.S., Canada, and Mexico begin to host the biggest ever FIFA World Cup tournament, featuring a record 48 teams playing a record 104 games. The first game of the world's largest sporting event kicks off this hour. Mexico is playing South Africa in the legendary Estadio Azteca. NPR's Zeta Peralta is watching the game in the Zócalo. That is the city's main square, where many are using this time on the world stage to spotlight longstanding economic and social grievances, ranging from teacher pay to cartel violence to government spending priorities.
4: The day here started with mass protests that choked traffic, and it made it hard for anyone to get anywhere. But Mexicans found a way, and there is now sheer elation here. Tens of thousands are gathered here, cheering their national team. Historically, the Mexican team has been nothing but disappointment. But here, in the middle of this megapolis, there is nothing but faith. Ada Peralta, NPR News, in Mexico City's Zócalo.
2: The rising price of doing business in the U.S. is likely to put even more pressure on U.S. consumers and add to voter frustration this midterm election year. A new Labor Department report shows the producer price index in May rose 6.5% from a year ago. The PPI measures price changes businesses face before they reach customers. The Iran war is contributing to a fuel price surge that's largely driving inflationary pressures. U.S. stocks are trading higher this hour, with the Dow up 812 points. The Nasdaq is up 452 points, or nearly 2%. This is NPR News. It's been a year since Air India Flight 171 crashed. NPR's Joel Rose reports on what investigators have found.
5: 260 people were killed when the Boeing 787 Dreamliner crashed shortly after it took off from Ahmedabad on its way to London a year ago. In a preliminary report, investigators said the switches that control the fuel supply to the engines were flipped from run to cutoff about 3 seconds after liftoff, causing the plane to lose thrust and altitude. But it's still not clear why. The pilots' union has pushed back on what it calls the pilot suicide theory, and investigators are said to be looking into the engines as well. Under international rules, investigators are supposed to release a final report within a year of an accident, if possible. But in this case, they're expected to issue an interim report instead. Joel Rose, NPR News, Washington.
2: Largest Protestant denomination in the U.S. has moved a step closer to banning women from serving as pastors. Thousands of Southern Baptists voted in favor of the formal ban during an annual meeting in Florida. Here's NPR's Kristen Wright.
6: The proposed amendment to the Southern Baptist Convention's constitution specifies that only men should preach the Word of God to the conservative evangelical congregations. But advocacy group Baptist Women in Ministry put up a billboard near the meeting venue that says God calls women to pastor, preach, and minister. Reverend Meredith Stone is the executive director.
7: While they were hearing these negative messages from the SBC, they would also hear the positive message that God values them equally and that they should be equally valued in the church.
6: A final vote is planned for next year's meeting. Kristen Wright, NPR News.
2: This is NPR.
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9: 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You're listening to Siskiyou Music Hall. I'm your host, AJ McCalla. Happy to be with you on this Thursday afternoon. And we are celebrating the birthday of Richard Strauss today. He was born on today's date, 1864, in Munich. His father, Franz Strauss, was also a composer and the principal horn player in the Munich Court Opera. Richard Strauss was a child prodigy, receiving piano lessons from one of the other members of the Munich Court Orchestra, starting at the age of 4 and producing his first composition at 6. Much of his juvenilia was never published, though. It wasn't until he was 18 that he made his public debut as a composer, playing a reduced score or reduced piano version of an orchestral score for his violin concerto while his violin teacher played the violin part. That was in 1882. He is most famous for writing some wonderful tone poems like Till Eulenspiegel's Merry Pranks, Thus Spoke Zarathustra, and Don Juan. Between Valerie Ng and I, we've played pretty many of those in the past couple months. They are wonderful pieces. But I'm going to get a little farther out in the weeds in this tour through the oeuvre of Richard Strauss. I'm going to start off quite early in his life with another one of his first publicly debuted compositions, his Horn Concerto No. 1, which was premiered when he was 19 in 1883. Then we're going to go all the way to the end of his life in the 1940s to hear his Symphonic Metamorphosen for 23 solo string players, written in the closing days of World War II, and mingling the anguish of the present with an unyielding hope for the future. And a few smaller Strauss pieces might fall in the playlist in the meantime. But to begin the show, here is, from when Strauss was just 19, his Horn Concerto No. 1. Stephen Gross plays the horn, alongside the Philharmonia Orchestra of Bratislava, conducted by Dale Glengever. Music of Richard Strauss, here on Siskiyou Music Hall.

0: Stephen Gross was the horn soloist alongside the Philharmonia Orchestra of Bratislava, conducted by Glale Glenveager. They were performing the Horn Concerto, Opus 11, No. 1 of Richard Strauss, premiered in 1883 when he was just 19 years old. And today is the birthday of Richard Strauss, born in Munich on the 11th of June, 1864. In the 1 o'clock hour, I'll be playing something written by a nearly 80-year-old Richard Strauss. And after the weather forecast, I'll play something by Johann Strauss. Up next, though, we are going back in time to the Baroque period. This is JPR.
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0: It's 12:27. You're listening to Siskiyou Music Hall. And up next, we have something by German Baroque composer Ruprecht Ignaz Mayer. Here is his Passacaglia Grave in B-flat. Musica Antiqua of Cologne performs on period instruments. They are conducted by Reinhard Goebel and performing music of Ruprecht Ignaz Mayer. This is JPR.

0: Reinhard Goebel led Musica Antiqua of Cologne in the Passacaglia Grave in B-flat by Ruprecht Ignaz Mayer. You're listening to Siskiyou Music Hall. I'm your host, AJ McCalla. We're celebrating the birthday of Richard Strauss today. A different Strauss will be in the spotlight up next, though. Before that, a look at the weather. This is JPR.
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0: 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In the Southern Oregon Cascades and Siskiyous today, it'll be sunny, the high near 75. Tonight, mostly clear, the low around 41. And tomorrow, sunny, the high near 76. In Wairika, sunny today, the high near 88. Tonight, mostly clear, with a low around 52. And then sunny tomorrow, with a high near 90. In Weed and Mount Shasta today, sunny, the high near 85. Tonight, mostly clear, the low around 53, and sunny tomorrow with a high near 88. In Redding and Red Bluff, a red flag warning is in effect until 5 p.m. today. Otherwise today, sunny and hot, the high near 105, and winds gusting up to 40 miles per hour. Tonight, mostly clear with a low around 71, sunny and hot again tomorrow, the high once again near 105. In the Klamath Basin, sunny today, the high near 83. Tonight, mostly clear with a low around 49, and tomorrow, sunny, with a high near 86. On the Southern Oregon coast today, sunny, the high near 68. Mostly clear tonight with a low around 54, and sunny tomorrow, the high near 70. On the Northern California coast today, sunny with a high near 60. Tonight, mostly clear with a low around 52. And tomorrow, mostly sunny, the high near 62. In Roseburg and the Umpqua Basin, sunny today, the high near 82. Clear tonight with a low around 53. And sunny tomorrow, the high near 83. And in the Rogue Valley, today, sunny with a high near 90. Tonight, mostly clear, the low around 54. Tomorrow, sunny, the high near 91. Now, as I mentioned earlier, we are celebrating the birthday of Richard Strauss on the program today, composer of famous tone poems like Till Eulenspiegel, Don Juan, and Thus Spoke Zarathustra. But Strauss is quite a common surname in the German-speaking world, so much so that there are actually two separate Strauss families who have composers in them. There are the Bavarian Strausses, that is Richard Strauss, today's birthday boy, and his father Franz Strauss. But in Austria, specifically Vienna, there is another famous family of Strausses, including Johann Strauss II, the Waltz King, his father Johann Strauss I, and his brother, the confusingly similarly named Josef Strauss, who also has several hundred waltzes and polkas to his name. The two families are not related at all, although they share a surname. But since we're celebrating Richard Strauss today, who confusingly enough was also a talented composer of waltzes, here is something from the true Waltz King out of all those Strausses, Johann Strauss II of Beautiful Blue Danube fame. I'm going to play a more obscure waltz of his. Comes to us from a CD, which, entertainingly enough, sounds rather like a movie sequel, Strauss Waltzes Volume 2, The Return of Hohenstein. That's the conductor of the Vienna State Opera Orchestra. It includes many of his most famous waltzes, Vienna Blood, The Blue Danube, Voices of Spring, Roses from the South, and one relatively obscure one, Where the Citrons Bloom. While all the other tracks on this CD have been played many times since we acquired it in 1999, this will be the debut broadcast of track 4, Where the Citrons Bloom. So Jascha Hohenstein returns to conduct, that is, the Vienna State Opera Orchestra in music of Johann Strauss II, the Waltz King. This is JPR.

One of the less well-known waltzes by the Waltz King, Johann Strauss II, that was Wo die Zitronen blühen, or Where the Citrons Bloom, Opus 364. Jascha Horenstein led the Vienna State Opera Orchestra. You're listening to Siskiyou Music Hall. And if you want some live orchestral music, you're in luck. The Brit Festival Orchestra presents its 64th season this month, with 8 evenings filled with music and more, on the hill and under the stars in Jacksonville, Oregon. On Thursday, June 25th, the expansive, starlit sky behind the Brit Pavilion is the perfect backdrop for the Brit Festival Orchestra's performance of Gustav Holst's The Planets. This evening also provides an opportunity to hear the world premiere of a new work by Pulitzer Prize-winning composer Gabriela Lena Frank, led by music director Norman Nguyen. Nguyen will also lead a pre-concert discussion in the Performance Garden stage at 7 p.m. JPR is a proud sponsor of the Brit Festival. Tickets and more information about this year's season can be found at britfest.org. And now we are off to Denmark in the time of Mozart and Beethoven to hear the Piano Sonatina in C Major, Opus 20, Number 1, of Friedrich Kuhlau, one of the most prominent classical-era Danish composers. Marie-Louise Bodendorf is the pianist. 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

If you've ever been a beginner classical pianist, you may have recognized that piece, the Piano Sonatina in C Major, Opus 20, Number 1 of Friedrich Kuhlau. It is often piano students' first full sonata, as it has the elegant classical charm, emotional range, and three-movement structure of a sonata, while being relatively, and I do mean relatively, easy to play. We just heard Marie-Louise Bodendorf giving that performance of Friedrich Kuhlau's music. You're listening to Siskiyou Music Hall. And we are celebrating the birthday of Richard Strauss today. His Metamorphosen for 23 solo strings is coming up a little ways through the 1 o'clock hour. But to close out the 12 o'clock hour, here is a short art song for soprano and orchestra by Richard Strauss. George Schell leads the Berlin Radio Symphony Orchestra and soprano Elisabeth Schwarzkopf in Das Bächlein, or The Little Creek, a setting of a poem by Goethe, with music of Richard Strauss. This is JPR.

0: Elisabeth Schwarzkopf was the soprano soloist alongside the Berlin Radio Symphony Orchestra conducted by George Schell. They were performing Das Bächlein, or The Little Creek, a setting of a Goethe poem by Richard Strauss, born on today's date 1864 in Munich. That comes from around the middle of his life. We heard something from the early part of his life at the beginning of the show, and something from much later in his life. His symphonic metamorphosen are coming up in a little bit, about 20 minutes or so. Those were written in the closing days of World War II and express both intense sorrow at the present, but also a hope for the future. Before we get to that, though, music of a composer who was posthumously affected by World War II. This is JPR.
1: JPR recognizes the nonprofit support of the Guitar Society of Southern Oregon, presenting guitar master Yasmin Williams in an intimate concert June 15th. Yasmin Williams is an innovative guitarist and composer known for her expansive instrumental style and unique compositional approach. While rooted in folk traditions, Williams' music transcends conventional structures to incorporate elements of progressive rock and experimental composition. This project is supported in part by a grant from the Oregon Arts Commission, enhancing the quality of life for all Oregonians by stimulating creativity, leadership, and economic vitality. Yasmin Williams performs at Grizzly Peak Winery in Ashland Monday, June 15th at 7. Tickets and information at guitarsocietyso.org.
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0: It's 1:02. You're listening to Siskiyou Music Hall. I'm your host, AJ McCalla. We will be hearing a piece by Richard Strauss in a little bit, which was written in the closing days of World War II. We're going to hear something from an Italian Baroque composer first, though, Tommaso Albinoni. He was dead for several centuries by the time World War II came along, but he still was quite heavily affected posthumously. That's because all of his irreplaceable autograph scores were kept in a library in Dresden, Germany. They weren't moved, as Dresden was not considered a military target. But towards the end of World War II, the Allies made a somewhat controversial decision to begin bombing all German cities in an attempt to reduce morale. The infamous bombing of Dresden killed tens of thousands of civilians, smashed some of the world's most beautiful architecture, and also destroyed all of the irreplaceable handwritten autograph scores of Tommaso Albinoni's work. Only a few copies, which managed to be outside of Germany at the time, survived, and much of his work was simply lost to history that night. Here is something that did survive, however, from his Opus 7 collection of oboe concertos. Here's the concerto number 3 in B-flat. John Anderson is the oboe soloist, and Simon Wright conducts the Philharmonia Orchestra in some of the surviving works of Tommaso Albinoni. This is JPR.

0: John Anderson was the oboist, and Simon Wright conducted the Philharmonia Orchestra. They were performing the Oboe Concerto in B-flat, Opus 7, No. 3 of Tommaso Albinoni. 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
0: It's 12 minutes past 1 o'clock. You're listening to Siskiyou Music Hall. And today is the birthday of Richard Strauss, born on today's date, 1864, in Munich. He was a child prodigy composer, writing his first piece at the age of 6 and making his public debut at 18. He was quite long-lived as well, though, living all the way until 1949. This means he lived through the rise of Nazism and World War II in Germany, and it was a complicated ride for Strauss. He was originally somewhat optimistic, though he disagreed mostly with Adolf Hitler's politics, because Hitler was a fellow lover of Wagner and other German composers, and Strauss hoped that he would at least promote German art. That did not really end up being the case, though. Fascists in Germany did not particularly like much art. And Strauss made the mistake of attempting to continue to play banned music by Jewish and foreign composers. He, however, managed to retain protected status throughout. He was in some hot water after the war for how much he cozied up to the Nazi regime, but he has been somewhat exonerated as history has gone on because he had a Jewish daughter-in-law, and his closeness to the Nazi regime and protected status actually allowed her to survive

the closing days of the war, are in constant, well, conversation with each other throughout this piece. Here are the strings of the Scottish National Orchestra, conducted by Nima Järvi. They're performing Metamorphosen by Richard Strauss. 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

0: Harvey led 23 strings from the Scottish National Orchestra in Metamorphosen, a study for 23 solo strings by Richard Strauss. Born on today's date, 1864, in Munich, this was written towards the end of his life between August 1944 and March of 1945 in the closing days of World War II. It was sort of a way to get him out of the country. By 1944, Strauss was in very poor health and needed to visit the Swiss spa town of Baden near Zurich. He was unable to get the German government's permission to travel abroad, however, so some other musicians in the area came up with a plan, getting him a commission to write a piece to be premiered in Zurich. And the piece was indeed premiered in Zurich on the 25th of January, 1946. 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I'm your host, AJ McCalla. Another composer celebrating a birthday today is coming up next.
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0: It's 1:42. You're listening to Siskiyou Music Hall. I'm your host, AJ McCalla. And as well as being Richard Strauss's birthday, it is the birthday of an Italian Baroque composer as well, named Francesco Antonio Bonporti. He was born in 1672 in Trento, then part of the Italian-speaking region of the Austrian Alps. It was given to Italy after World War I. He studied in Rome, however, possibly under Arcangelo Corelli, although records are spotty. At any rate, here is a concertino e serenate in A major, opus 12, number 6. Bloomington Baroque is conducted by Stanley Ritchie, who leads from the violin. Music of Francesco Antonio Bonporti, here on Siskiyou Music Hall.

The Serenade in A Major, Opus 12, Number 6, of Francesco Antonio Buonaparte. Born on today's date, 1672, in the city of Trento, then part of the Italian-speaking region of the Austrian Alps. Ever since World War I, it's been part of the Italian Alps. Stanley Ritchie was the violin soloist and also directed the Bloomington Baroque. You're listening to Siskiyou Music Hall. I'm your host, A.J. McCalla. And another composer born on today's date, this time in 1864 in Munich, is Richard Strauss. We've heard pieces from early in his life and late in his life, and one song from the middle of his life. Here's another one from, well, more towards the beginning of his life, a setting of a poem by Falke called Meinem Kinde, or My Child. Here is soprano Elisabeth Schwarzkopf alongside the Berlin Radio Symphony Orchestra conducted by George Schell. An orchestral art song by Richard Strauss, here on Siskiyou Music Hall.

0: Elisabeth Schwarzkopf was the soprano soloist alongside the Berlin Radio Symphony Orchestra conducted by George Schell. They were performing Meinem Kinde, or My Child, an art song by Richard Strauss, born on today's date, 1864. 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
3: This is a luscious romantic piece for quintet, rich almost to the point of decadence, full of emotion, intelligence, and virtuosity. Who wrote this, anyway? Robert Schumann? Felix Mendelssohn? Maybe Schubert? Almost sounds like Beethoven right here. Could it be one of his? Well, in fact, this was written in Paris in 1839 by composer Louis Ferranc. From APM, American Public Media, this is Performance Today. I'm Valerie Kaler. Ferranc wrote an abundance of stunning music in the 1800s, music which only in recent years has begun to get the respect and attention it has always deserved. The Piano Quintet No. 1 by Louis Ferranc, ahead this hour. Louise Ferranc also wrote wonderfully for the clarinet. Here's the third movement from her trio for clarinet, cello, and piano.

The third movement from the trio for clarinet, cello, and piano by French composer Louise Ferranc. Romain Guillot played clarinet, François Salk on cello, and Brigitte Angeret at the piano. Louise Ferranc, wonderful French composer of the mid-1800s. We'll hear one of her quintets in concert coming up later this hour. From APM, American Public Media, this is Performance Today. I'm Valerie Kaler. Glad to have you along for today's musical adventures and discoveries. Let's start with some lively Schumann. Literally, the third movement of Robert Schumann's Violin Sonata No. 1 is tagged Lebhaft, which means lively, animated, vivacious. Grace Park is the violinist, Gilles von Settel, the pianist, and they gave this performance at the Music Academy of the West in Santa Barbara, California.

0: Violinist Grace Park and pianist Gilles von Sattel bring in the fireworks. That was the finale of the Sonata No. 1 in A minor by Robert Schumann, a performance at the Music Academy of the West in Santa Barbara, California, presented by Camerata Pacifica. For about 3 years in the 1850s, Robert Schumann was the municipal music director in Düsseldorf. The family was hoping this would be a stable position for him and provide a reliable income for the family. Schumann gave it the old college try, but he was kind of shy and not a very strong conductor. And it didn't help that there was a lot of absenteeism from both his orchestra and choir, and a lot of squabbling when they did show up. About a year in, he started corralling his best players into curated chamber ensembles, and he wrote a fair amount of chamber music for them, like the Violin Sonata No. 1 we just heard. In a moment, a man loses his mind over a dance, and another man loses his head as a result. 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
2: 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I donated a 1999 Grand Cherokee to JPR. 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
0: 4 years before, the Vienna Philharmonic and the Vienna State Opera allowed women to be members of their orchestras, a young woman stepped in front to conduct them. The year was 1993, the opera La Bohème by Puccini. Australian conductor Simone Young was about to enter the pit to lead the all-male orchestra at the

performance and launched a great working relationship with that orchestra. And in 2005, she became the first woman to lead the Vienna Philharmonic in concert as well. For her, these moments were really just business. Young says she's focused on her career, on continuing to serve the music over anything else. She's become well-known all over the world for her interpretation of opera giants like Richard Wagner and Richard Strauss. Here's just a taste of her leading music from the opera Salome by Strauss, The Dance of the Seven Veils. Simone Young conducting the Orchestra of the Swiss Romande in Geneva, Switzerland.

Salome dances into a frenzy, then throws herself at the feet of the king in the final moments of the Dance of the Seven Veils from the opera Salome by Richard Strauss. We heard that musical unveiling from a concert in Geneva, Switzerland. Conductor Simone Young led the orchestra of the Swiss Romande. The story of Salome is from the Bible, in both the Gospel of Mark and Matthew. And the tale is dark and disturbing. There are lies and deception, a provocative dance, a rash promise, and then a cold-blooded murder. In Germany, when Strauss's opera called Salome was premiered in 1905, the piece was declared degenerate. So naturally, everybody wanted to see it. Salome was produced in 50 opera houses within 2 years. And Richard Strauss made enough money to build the mansion he and his wife lived in for the rest of their lives.

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0: By any measure, Louise Ferenc was a musician of great skill and great stature. She was a whiz kid at the piano, soon propelled herself into Johann Hummel's advanced placement piano class and Anton Reicha's composition class. When she got married, she and her husband toured together as performers, then launched a very successful publishing house. In her 30s, she was tapped for a permanent professorship at the Paris Conservatory. And she was a great teacher. Many of her students won the top prize at the conservatory, and tons of them went on to careers as professional musicians. And yet, she got paid less than her male colleagues. Significantly less. Half as much. For 10 years. After one of her compositions was a huge hit, she marched into the administrator's office and basically said, "Look at this. It's a hit. I'm a hit. Pay me what I'm worth." Louise Ferenc demanded equal pay, and she got it. Here's a piece Louise Ferenc wrote about a decade before that battle for equal pay, her piano quintet No. 1 from 1839.

0: French composer Louise Ferrand wrote that in 1839, her piano quintet number one. We heard it from a performance at the Colorado College Summer Music Festival. John Novacek at the piano, Andrew Wan, violin, Toby Apple played viola, more about him in just a moment, Bian Sung played the cello, Susan Cahill on the double bass. Toby Apple plays viola. He's really, really good. Toby Apple is also a chef. He spent several years running a restaurant in Santa Fe. And for a year, he was the personal chef for the artist Georgia O'Keeffe. My esteemed predecessor, Fred Child, got to join him in the kitchen a few years ago, and they made a cooking video together. Fred said that something that stuck with him as he was watching Toby with a knife slicing onions paper thin ridiculously fast, it made him nervous for the fingers on Toby's left hand, which are, you know, pretty important for playing the viola. But both his viola technique and his knife technique are excellent. Dude has chops. Violist and chef Toby Apple. 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I'm Valerie Kaler. 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
1: 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Music director Martin Micute has curated an exciting new season beginning with an American Pops concert series August 22nd and 23rd in Medford and six Masterworks concerts featuring world-renowned soloists performing some of the most beloved orchestral music ever written. The Diamond Anniversary season will also showcase Raven in a solo piano recital in Ashland and the ever-popular Holiday Pops concert at OSF's Angus Bomer Theater. 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

Composer Sammy Moussa does not often describe his music in words. No program notes, no explanations in interviews. But he does say that he writes the music he would want to hear. And he says, quote, "It's music for the ears, not for the tending of intellectual superiority. It's music for the senses. It's music for humans." From APM, American Public Media, this is Performance Today. I'm Valerie Kaler. On the way this hour, composer Sammy Moussa makes his PT debut with the world premiere performance of his Concerto for Flute and Orchestra. Emmanuel Paoud and the French National Orchestra, just 5 minutes ahead. Composer Caroline Shaw and the Ataka Quartet have been making music together for a minute now. Back in 2020, their joint project Orange won a Grammy for Best Chamber Music Performance. And in 2023, they won that category again with the album Evergreen. Here's a little taste. Caroline Shaw set the text, a 12th century French love poem, and she's singing alongside the Ataka Quartet, Cant Wallobe.

There's nothing I hate so much as the coming of dawn, for it makes me leave the one I truly love. A 12th century love poem from France, set to music by 21st century composer Caroline Shaw. She was singing there along with the Ataka Quartet. From APM, American Public Media, this is Performance Today, taking you to concerts around the world. I'm Valerie Kaler. Time now for a PT debut. Composer Sammy Moussa, born in Montreal, currently living in Berlin. In recent years, his music has been played all over the world by the New York Philharmonic, the London Symphony Orchestra, the Vienna Philharmonic, and more. When he's been asked about his creative process over the past decade, Sammy Moussa would rather not talk about inspiration or his influences. He says he gets the job done through hard, focused work, plain and simple. And he adds, quote, "I simply sit at my desk and make attempts. Composing, like most work, requires concentration. The most difficult aspect is not the composing itself, but maintaining the concentration." That description may lack pizzazz, but it doesn't mean his music is sterile or lifeless. Here's an example from a concert in Paris. Evocative new music born out of a steady, concentrated workflow. Emmanuel Paoud is playing the flute. Fabien Gabel conducts the French National Orchestra. This is the world premiere of the Concerto for Flute and Orchestra by Sammy Moussa.

Brand new music from a concert in Paris. That was the world premiere of the Concerto for Flute and Orchestra by Sammy Moussa. Emmanuel Paoud played the flute, conductor Fabien Gabel with the French National Orchestra in concert at the Radio France Broadcasting House. Composer Sammy Moussa says that he writes music that he would want to hear, and he says, it's music for the ears, not for the tending of intellectual superiority. It's music for the senses. It's music for humans. In a moment, folk tales from the hidden

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0: The Emerging Composers Intensive, or ECI, is a workshop for 10 up-and-coming composers every year on the campus of the Hidden Valley Music Seminars in Carmel Valley, California. Violinist Cindy Wu is the director of the ECI, something she cheekily refers to as Cindy's Charm School of Community Building. The goal is for these young composers to become vital contributors to a thriving classical music community. The young composers get instruction, professional feedback, and mentorship, and the real-life experience of what it's like to be a professional working composer, starting with being asked to write a piece on deadline and ending with a world premiere played by world-class musicians. Pianist, composer, and Asian American rights advocate Daishuan Ai wrote the piece we're going to hear next for the ECI. Three tales from the folklore of Xiangxi. Violinist Eunice Kim and violist David Samuel gave this performance at the Walden Theater in Carmel Valley, California.

0: hard to believe there were only two people playing there, Eunice Kim and David Samuel, violin and viola, but sounding like an entire string quartet sometimes. We heard them play Three Tales from the Folklore of Xianxi by Daishuan Ai, goes by Dax Ai. That concert at Walden Theater in Carmel Valley, California, part of the ECI, the Emerging Composers Intensive. ECI was founded by violinist Cindy Wu and composer Wang Ji to bridge a gap they see in the education that young composers often get these days. Aspiring composers rarely get to work with world-class musicians, and that is a big part of what happens at ECI every summer in Carmel Valley, California. If you'd like to listen to Dax Ai's composition again, we got you covered. All our shows are archived for 30 days after the initial broadcast. 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Write or perform. Pianist Stephen Huff says, both please. 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
0: In the first 20 years of his life, Stephen Huff wrote quite a bit of music. Around age 21, he stopped composing, partly because his career as a pianist was taking off, but also because one of his mentors told him he couldn't do both. He had to choose between playing the piano and composing. Then, in 1995, he played a concert in New York City, including a piece he'd arranged. His friend, the composer John Corigliano, was in the audience.
3: And we were together afterwards, and he said, you know, Stephen, I enjoy that. Why don't you write your own music? And I thought, oh, well, yes, I used to do that.
0: So Stephen Huff started writing again, little by little, and he came to a larger perspective on the whole question.
3: There comes a point when, you know, the lack of confidence you have has to do with you thinking that everything is more significant, really, than it is. You know, if you can think that our time here is very short, then whether or not I'm writing a masterpiece or not actually doesn't really matter so much.
0: Huff says ever since, he's been writing nonstop. Here's a piece he wrote in 2019. Stephen Huff on stage at Spivey Hall playing his own Partita.

0: This is All Things Considered from NPR News. 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Ashland Climate brings people together who want to do what they can about climate pollution through their home energy and transport choices, conserving water, and keeping food scraps out of landfills. More about how to get involved at ashlandclimate.org. 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
1: You're listening to All Things Considered. I'm Vanessa Finney with your weather forecast. In the Southern Oregon Cascades and Siskiyous, clear skies expected tonight with a low around 41 degrees. Tomorrow should be sunny with a high near 76. In Yreka, clear tonight with a low near 53, sunny tomorrow with a high near 91. In Wheaton Mount Shasta, clear tonight with a low near 53, sunny tomorrow with a high near 87. Redding and Red Bluff can expect clear skies tonight with a low around 72. Tomorrow's looking sunny with a high near 107. In the Klamath Basin, clear tonight with a low near 50, sunny tomorrow with a high near 86. Mostly clear tonight on the Southern Oregon coast. It'll be windy with a low around 55. Tomorrow, sunny and windy with a high near 72. On the Northern California coast, increasing clouds tonight with a low near 52. Tomorrow, cloudy through mid-morning with gradual clearing and a high near 64. Clear tonight in Roseburg in the Umpqua Basin as the low dips to about 54. Sunny tomorrow with a high near 83. In Grants Pass, Medford, and Ashland, clear tonight with a low around 54, sunny tomorrow with a high near 92. More weather details for your area at ijpr.org. Stay tuned as All Things Considered continues here on Jefferson Public Radio.